was a cold, sky-cleared spring night on the south coast of the west side. Rusty deadbolts lying dust-stripping, slightly silent.

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The radio music made me feel strange, and I had a real bad dream about a gorilla in the bathroom. And back when I was six, I took everything real serious, and I thought that every song that came on the radio was referring to strange sexual acts, because they thought I wouldn't know the facts. And being small is hard, and no one ever tells you how.

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And both my parents were deceased, so they didn't see my records get re-released. And I got a dog for the first time in my life. And back when I was 74, my dog died and I got two more. I still felt really good about my daughter and also about my girlfriend. And I would sing and draw a little bit, but mostly I would just wake up early and sit and hang out with the puppies and wish that I could live forever. And back when I was 87 and my grandson had just turned 11, my woman was dead and my dogs were getting pretty old. My body didn't work quite like it should, but overall things were pretty good. I was getting decent royalties from the reissued comic books and records. And back when I was 106, my only friend was one goldfish. Everyone I ever knew was dead and gone. And the goldfish never had a name. And the neighbors thought I was insane. And I flushed it down the toilet.

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1: At the moment, the world is witnessing an inequality emergency. The world is getting ripped apart. There are wars. There's this hunger. And at this moment, UNGA needs to play its role. Ensure that we are back to multilateralism. We are back to building a more just, equal and sustainable world.
0: Ahead of UNGA, the United Nations General Assembly and Climate Week here in New York, we'll speak to the head of Oxfam International, Amitabh Behar. Then we'll be joined by the Pulitzer Prize and Grammy-winning artist Rhiannon Giddens. She's out with a new album today, Hope is the Thing with Feathers.
2: If we don't pull our struggles together, if we don't connect the struggles together and the overall larger patterns of extraction, the larger patterns of colonialism, larger patterns of empire, larger patterns of massive money-making, if we don't connect those dots between the struggles, we're never going to get anywhere. So for me, that's what music is for.
0: And we look back at the legacy of Occupy Wall Street. 15 years ago this week, activists began an encampment in New York that sparked an international movement and popularized the slogan, "We are the 99%.
3: Occupy Wall Street gave us a lot of things. I think it politicized thousands of people, trained thousands of leaders, built organizations, like led to, you know, a decade and a half of mass movements in the streets. But I think the biggest contribution actually is changing the public's common sense about class and class struggle with the 99% and the 1%. I don't think we would be in the political moment that we're in right now.
0: Let's speak
3: without
0: to Yotam Maron. He helped organize the Occupy Wall Street protests and wrote the book For Louder Days, Reaching Beyond a Politics of Powerlessness. All that and more coming up. Welcome to Democracy Now!, democracynow.org, The War and Peace Report. I'm Amy Goodman. A United Nations fact-finding mission on Iran says it's found evidence the U.S. committed war crimes in two attacks that killed at least 177 civilians, many of them children. In a report released Thursday, experts commissioned by the U.N.'s Human Rights Council cited U.S. strikes on a school in Manab in southern Iran and a sports complex in Lamerd, writing, quote, "The mission found reasonable grounds to believe the United States committed the war crime of launching indiscriminate attacks resulting in the loss of life or injury to civilians or damage to civilian objects," end quote. The White House responded in a statement, quote, "The UN Human Rights Council has accomplished nothing for human rights while spouting unserious nonsense for decades," unquote. Meanwhile, ships continue to come under fire in the Strait of Hormuz. Earlier today, Iran's Islamic Revolutionary Guard Corps said it struck a Togo-flagged tanker. And several U.S. media outlets are reporting Iranian drones and missiles struck a U.S. contracted ship near the Strait of Hormuz earlier this week. That attack reportedly injured several crew members, including U.S. personnel. On Thursday, President Trump told Axios he was nearing a decision on whether to annihilate Iran. Trump also dismissed surging U.S. gas costs as a small price to pay for his war. Trump was speaking in North Carolina at a rally for Republican Senate candidate Michael Whatley.
4: I have to say, you have a little higher, you have a higher gas. It's a very inexpensive price to pay for what we've done. Remember that it's a little more. It's even if it was, frankly, even if it was a lot more.
0: In Yemen, the United Nations warns a number of people displaced by fighting between Houthi militias and Saudi-backed Yemeni government forces has soared to 112,000, and it's continuing to climb as both sides trade cross-border strikes. On Thursday, Houthi leader Abdul Malik al-Houthi rejected claims by Saudi Arabia and its allies that his forces had targeted the holy city of Mecca in a drone attack, calling the claim an ugly lie. He said his fighters were focused on attacking Saudi military sites and oil infrastructure. Meanwhile, the Trump administration said Thursday it approved the sale of Lockheed Martin F-35 fighter jets to Saudi Arabia at a cost of over $24 billion. The transaction would require congressional approval. A coalition of Palestinian and progressive groups is urging universities, think tanks, elected officials and others to refuse to hire or collaborate with a group of 20 former Biden officials accused of, quote, promoting, lying about and covering up the Gaza genocide, unquote. The Drop the Genocide 20 campaign has targeted several former Biden staffers, including Antony Blinken, who served as Secretary of State, Jake Sullivan, former National Security Advisor, and Lloyd Austin, Biden's Secretary of Defense, all of whom were pivotal in backing Israel's war on Gaza. Since his time as Secretary of State, Blinken was given a book deal with Crown, an imprint of Penguin Random House, and has often participated in public speaking events, including at Harvard's Kennedy School. The campaign is also demanding the Biden staffers be banned from any future political appointments. The coalition said, quote, "The culture of bipartisan elite immunity is what drives U.S. war crimes and support for war crimes. This dynamic is a key reason Biden officials knew they could arm, defend, and cover up the genocide in Gaza for 15 months and simply move back into liberal spaces, nonprofits, and future governments," unquote. Russian strikes on Ukraine's capital region injured at least 19 people on Thursday, including two children. In Odessa, seven people were injured, including two children, while in Zaporizhia, a Russian first-person view drone struck a passenger bus, injuring eight commuters. Separately, a Russian jet-powered drone hit a shopping mall, injuring one person and triggering a massive fire. This is Anna, a 32-year-old Zaporizhia resident who was out with her husband when the drone struck nearby.
5: We went out for a walk and didn't hear the jet-powered Shahid drone. It's hard to hear it now. It's not like the Shahid drones used to be. The Russians are starting to threaten us, the ordinary people, in the hope that people will rise up. But that won't happen. We are strong, we are free, and we will stand firm.
0: On Thursday, Ukrainian forces struck one of Russia's largest oil refineries in the city of Yaroslavl, north of Moscow. The attack came after President Trump Sunday told Ukrainian President Volodymyr Zelensky to halt attacks on Russian diesel infrastructure. And as U.S. diesel prices hit a record high of nearly $6.40 a gallon. Earlier today, Poland's Prime Minister Donald Tusk said in a speech to Parliament that Moscow's planning hybrid strikes with drones or rockets on Poland and other European countries that support Ukraine. And Slovakia's Prime Minister Robert Fico said Europe is closer than ever to a large-scale war with Russia. Meanwhile, the U.S. House of Representatives voted Wednesday to approve new sanctions on Iran and Russia. The legislation passed the Senate last month, its name Lindsey Graham's Sanctioning Russia and Iran Act of 2026, after the late South Carolina Republican senator, who was an outspoken proponent of both arming Ukraine and attacking Iran. The Kremlin said in a response that new sanctions would make it harder to reach a peace deal in Ukraine. The White House has withdrawn its nomination of Lance Schroyer, a former Oklahoma State trooper, to lead ICE, that's Immigration and Customs Enforcement. Schroyer currently serves as advisor to Homeland Security Secretary Mark Wayne Mullen, has no previous experience with ICE. In more immigration news, lawyers who spoke to the New York Times say federal agencies such as U.S. Citizenship and Immigration Services are rejecting and heavily redacting vital documents and records needed by immigrants to prove they have permission to be in the U.S. and fight their deportation. Federal agencies are also claiming these records do not exist. Meanwhile, The Guardian reports ICE has stopped tracking data on miscarriages in its custody as the agency detains a record number of pregnant women and teenagers. ICE recorded at least 18 miscarriages during the first 9 months of the Trump administration, but no data has been recorded since October of last year. Women and girls in ICE custody have repeatedly decried medical neglect. A federal immigration agent charged with shooting a Venezuelan man appeared before a Minnesota judge Thursday following months of evading arrest. ICE officer Christian Castro faces felony assault charges and was initially arrested in Texas. But Trump ally, Texas Governor Greg Abbott, refused to extradite Castro to Minnesota. Castro also faces a separate hearing today, Friday, in federal court for charges that he lied and attempted to cover up the January shooting of the Venezuelan immigrant Julio Sosa Celis, who was wounded in the leg. This is Hennepin County Attorney Mary Moriarty.
6: The process of holding Mr. Castro accountable for his firing a weapon through the front door, striking Julio Sosa Celis, endangering the lives of others, and lying to law enforcement has begun. Despite the best efforts of the Texas governor to ignore both the United States Constitution and crystal clear Supreme Court precedent.
0: The Trump administration continues deportations to Haiti, with a fourth flight arriving at the international airport in Capacien last week. This comes as a new report published by the Ohio Immigrant Alliance says the detention of Haitians has surged by 142% at four immigration jails in Ohio since the end of temporary protected status, or TPS, in late July. The group says ICE has accelerated the arrests of Haitians living in Ohio by racial profiling community spaces, including near schools and apartment buildings, detaining people at their ICE appointments, and placing ankle monitors and collaborating with state and local police. Meanwhile, Amnesty International is calling for the release of two men deported from the U.S. and sent to Equatorial Guinea, who have been detained by local police forces and may face torture. One of them is Ahmed Soleiman, a 30-year-old gay asylum seeker from Egypt who was living in Arizona when he was detained by ICE despite being granted protections by a U.S. immigration court. The men were reportedly brutally beaten, and Amnesty believes they were arrested for speaking out about the inhumane conditions endured by U.S. deportees while confined in a decommissioned hotel in the city of Malabo. The deportees have also faced threats from armed forces. CNN is reporting more than 300 workers from South Korea who were swept up in a federal immigration raid at a Hyundai electric vehicle manufacturing plant in Georgia and deported last year, have filed a lawsuit against the Trump administration. Last September, nearly 500 federal, state, and local agents descended on the plant and arrested hundreds of workers who say they were held in inhumane conditions, not provided interpreters, were shackled and forced to sign documents they did not understand. The plaintiff said this resulted in intentional infliction of emotional distress, humiliation, and lasting psychological trauma, unquote. And a federal judge in Washington, D.C. has ordered the Trump administration to give at least 30 days notice before making any major changes to the Kennedy Center for the Performing Arts. Thursday's emergency ruling came after President Trump said he would withhold funding for renovations to the Kennedy Center, essentially condemning it unless he's allowed to inscribe his name on the building. On Wednesday, a New York Times photographer captured images of Trump aboard Air Force One looking at a poster board appearing to show a building reduced to rubble, along with the caption, "Kennedy Center demolished." Later in the broadcast, we'll speak with the Grammy and Pulitzer Prize-winning artist Rhiannon Giddens about the attacks on the Kennedy Center. And those are some of the headlines. This is Democracy Now!, democracynow.org, The War and Peace Report. I'm Amy Goodman in New York with Juan Gonzalez in Chicago. Hi, Juan.
7: Hi, Amy, and welcome to all of our listeners and viewers across the country and around the world.
0: As world leaders prepare to head to New York for the United Nations General Assembly, known as UNGA, UN Secretary General Antonio Guterres has warned the world has entered, quote, an era of deep uncertainty, unquote. He identified three existential threats confronting the global community: runaway artificial intelligence, the climate crisis, and deepening inequalities. The UN General Assembly is also taking place amidst the ongoing U.S. war in Iran, which has destabilized the Middle East and disrupted global energy markets, leading to higher fuel prices around the world. A new report by the Climate Solutions Lab at Brown University has found Americans have spent over $100 billion more on fuel due to the war in Iran. The soaring fuel prices have sparked protests in many countries, including Syria, Guatemala, Portugal, France, the Philippines, Indonesia, Bangladesh, and Sri Lanka. We're joined now by Amitabh Behar, Executive Director of Oxfam International. You've just come into New York for the UN General Assembly. It's also Climate Week. Your focus is the deepening inequality in the world. Lay out what your message is, Amitabh.
8: Absolutely. Let me start on a personal note. I grew up in India, and UN was all about hope of a just and a peaceful future. But at the moment, what we are seeing is that the world is torn apart by the inequality emergency, the climate crisis, the wars all around. As in, just look at the obscenity of inequality. At the moment, 3,000 billionaires have a combined wealth of $18.3 trillion. That's almost the GDP of China. And this is the time when the quarter of the global population actually lives with food insecurity. Mm-hmm. Almost 780 million sleep hungry. They don't get three square meals a day. But I think what is really important is that we need to reclaim our agency. We need to ensure that there are solutions, and there are solutions, and there are positive steps being taken at this moment. And that's really the message to the UN, that UN cannot continue to live with this fragility. It needs decisive action. It needs more, needs to give moral leadership. It needs to ensure accountability, ensure impunity is not tolerated. So there's a multiple expectations from the UN, and that's the message from us.
7: But Amitai Behar, what precisely would you expect the United Nations to do, especially given the reality that in the current U.S. government, there's more of a continued move toward unilateralism, to ignoring the UN, ignoring international agreements?
8: So let me start by talking of, say, inequality, because it's about rebuilding our future. And on inequality, I actually see more than glimmers of hope. One of those big ideas that emerged from the G20 in South Africa is the idea of the International Panel on Inequality. And that's being backed now by several member states, Brazil, South Africa, Spain, Norway, the entire Africa Union has agreed to back this. So there are different initiatives where specific countries are coming together to fight inequality and also for a better future. And this is really the moment where we do need to look at major reforms. So I'm glad that UN is talking about UN reforms, UN at 80. So the reforms need to look at some of those change geopolitics of the world. We live in a very different world from 1945 when we saw the UN coming. You cannot continue with the veto power, particularly the penholder power. We need to really, really change that. The realities of the world in terms of where you have a far stronger global south that needs clearer representation. And I would say one of the most important things is we must go back to the opening lines of the UN Charter, which is about we the people. The people get often missing in these conversations. So it's bringing the people's voice. At the moment, you're seeing a shrinking of civic space. More than the 90% of global population actually lives in closed context. So there are different challenges. But as I started, there are real possibilities of change. And let me just add that while I talked of the member states and them coming together, I also take huge inspiration. For me personally, I'm hugely inspired by the movements across the world. And in just, Amy, where you were talking about it, these were, you know, whether I come from India. So I've seen movements in Sri Lanka, in Bangladesh, in Nepal, changing regimes. In India, it's the first time the Cockroach Janata Party, a students' movement, was able to get a union minister dismissed. So let's not underestimate people's power. People's power is here, and they will certainly move towards a more just and equal society.
7: And a key change that the UN will make very soon is the selection of a new Secretary General, as Antonio Guterres is scheduled to step down. What is Oxfam calling for in terms of a decision on who will lead the world body?
8: It is really odd that in all these 80 years of the UN, we have not had a woman Secretary General. We must ensure that we have a woman Secretary General. But let me also say, it is not just having a woman Secretary General. What we are talking of is feminist politics. It is a feminist worldview leading the UN. And that's a fundamental shift that we need to make. The new Secretary General is going to have an extremely full plate, starting with tackling the emergency of inequality, the climate crisis, and the wars growing everywhere. So this is a moment pretty much of a fundamental reboot for the world. And we need that decisive, moral, normative leadership coming from the Secretary General.
0: Oxfam is warning that artificial intelligence, AI, can accelerate global inequality. Talk about what you're demanding there.
8: Yeah, so I think it's very clear. And now you are seeing in the last few days, the AI companies themselves are saying that they need regulation. It is really important that there is some multilateral initiatives to govern the AI. We've seen over the years, technology, when it comes in, we often come say that, oh, it's going to be a huge boon for people. But often we see how it ends up actually accentuating inequalities. We saw during COVID, it was really heartbreaking to see that you actually had vaccine apartheid. Even for something of the scale of the COVID pandemic, there were pharmaceutical companies who wanted to make profits out of that pandemic. So it is really important that we take a decisive multilateral action in terms of the AI. But, you know, the story goes bigger. This is also about who owns these AI companies. It's those tech billionaires who are pretty much now, you know, our report earlier this year at Davos talked of now the super rich are not just happy being wealthy. This is about buying political power. So we are shifting from this extreme inequality to oligarchies. It's the same people who own AI are the people who are buying political power. These are oligarchies. They're the ones who also control media. They're the ones who have full control of narratives. And then you have essentially state capture by these oligarchs. So it is AI. It is about our future. It is about the future of democracy. And this needs decisive action.
7: I also wanted to ask you about the issue of Palestine and Israel's genocidal war and in the against the Palestinians. You recently released a statement titled "Palestinians Should Lead the Rebuilding of Gaza." How would you compare how Oxfam views what needs to be done versus President Trump's so-called Board of Peace?
8: The Board of Peace came into existence in November 25. And it has a lot of legislative powers, executive powers. But what do you see? The continued killing of civilians over the last 1 year or so, even after the peace vote has been created. You're at the moment seeing in Gaza 90% of the people being water insecure. 66% of the people do not even get the basic minimum standard of 6 liters of drinking water. This is not what we expected from any kind of a new executive body. What we really need is the Palestinian people rebuilding and leading their own future.
0: Finally, in this last minute, climate. We are moving into Climate Week this week in New York, and then, of course, the UN Climate Summit, which will be taking place in Turkey. What are the immediate demands? You spend much of your time in Nairobi, in India. We see the devastating effect of the breaking away of the glacier, the melting of the glacier in Nepal, and they have thousands.
8: Yeah. The pictures from Nepal, I'm sure everybody has seen them, heart-wrenching. And what we need to recognize is that the burden of climate crisis is borne by the most vulnerable and marginalized people. It's the poorest of the poor. It's women who are the ones who are actually facing the burden of this climate crisis. We again need serious action, not just empty words. As a look at the question of climate financing. Even according to the estimates made by G77 and China, what we actually have, it's not even 10% of their expectations. So we need decisive action. But let me also further add, again, this is about the actions that the states need to take, but this is also linked to inequality. It's the super rich. Let me just give you another interesting data point. The 0.1% of the top in terms of the wealth emit carbon in one day, which is more than 50% of the bottom. So that's you know, in one day, they're able to emit that carbon, which is more than anybody living in the bottom 50%. This is about the inequality crisis. We need to understand that the inequality crisis, the climate crisis, the crisis of democracy, they are interlinked. They're different dimensions of the same fundamental problem of an unequal political economy that we have created.
0: Amitabh Behar, Oxfam International Executive Director here for the UN General Assembly next week. Coming up, the Pulitzer Prize and Grammy-winning artist Rhiannon Giddens. She's out with a new album today, Hope is the Thing with Feathers. She'll talk about Macklemore being kicked off Ed Sheeran's tour. She'll talk about what's happening with the arts in the United States and her own work. Stay with us.

Walk With Me, a duet by Rhiannon Giddens and her sister, LaLenya Harrington, from Rhiannon's latest album released today, Hope is the Thing with Feathers. This is Democracy Now!, democracynow.org. We turn now to the Pulitzer Prize-winning, two-time Grammy-winning, multi-instrumentalist Rhiannon Giddens. In 2023, she won the Pulitzer Prize for Music for her opera Omar, about Omar Ibn Said, a Muslim scholar in Africa who was sold into slavery in the 1800s. Rhiannon has had a remarkable career with her time with the Carolina Chocolate Drops, an old-time black string band, to her work as a musical consultant on Ryan Coogler's landmark film, Sinners. Rhiannon Giddens recently launched the Biscuits and Banjos Foundation, which celebrates the African diaspora's role in shaping American identity and culture through music, literature, food, and community. Rhiannon Giddens' new album is out today, Hope is a Thing with Feathers. On Thursday, we sat down together and in our studio, and Rhiannon performed her song Wish in Vain with Dirk Powell.

0: Rhiannon Giddens and Dirk Powell performing Wish in Vain in our studio. After they performed, I spoke to Rhiannon Giddens. And Wish in Vain that you've just performed in the studio, what was the inspiration for it? Can you talk about the world we're living in now, the world refugee crisis?
1: Oh, yeah. It's really hard to know what to do, you know, as an artist, as a musician. I feel really grateful to be able to use the art that I was given to try to deal with these emotionally huge and complex issues that have been, you know, part of humanity for generations, for millennia, right? The idea of having to move from one place to another under no fault of your own, whether it's environmental disaster, whether it's nationalism, or whether it's, you know, all of these things that are happening all over the world. But at the center of it are human beings. And we all miss and love the same things. You know, we all miss each other. We love each other. We love our food. We love our music. You know, we have the same loves and hates. And I think part of the job of folk music idiom, is to connect those things emotionally to each other, because like that's really the only way forward is to recognize ourselves in that other person. So that's just thinking about like, if I was in that situation, what would I be thinking? You know, like, what would I be missing? My family, be missing my friends, be missing, you know, like, will I ever see you again? You know, will I ever get to talk to you again? Will I ever hear my language again? You know, all of those things.
0: Talk about collaborating with your sister with the song Walk With Me.
1: My sister is my first, you know, kind of my first everything. She's been there for me since I was born. She's 7 years older. And through all the ups and downs of childhood and family strife and all that stuff, we've been rocks for each other. And she's the first person I sang with and has shaped how I think about even singing harmony. So to have that so prominently highlighted on the record feels really good, you know. And it's also sibling harmony, which is very special. And it's also a tradition in North Carolina of sibling gospel harmony, you know, that we're also pulling from.

0: you know, Fannie Lou Hamer is part of the story of that song. And so these things...
1: Tell us about Fannie Lou
0: Hamer. Well, Fannie Lou Hamer was an amazing activist, a woman who, like, lived her life, lived her convictions in her life, and, you know, really didn't get her flowers in her lifetime. You know what I mean? Like, and it just makes me so distraught thinking about, like, what that woman went through, you know? But
1: can you tell us what she
0: went through? Well, I mean, she's, like, in, just in trying to get rights for her people, just, you know, like, coming from such a hard background and just being just completely laser-focused on what she was trying to do while her body is taking all of this abuse, like physical abuse, but also the emotional abuse of how she had to, you know, walk through life, the weight that life, particularly in when she was alive, the weight and the tear that does on Black bodies, and just for her to have to go through all that and to not really be able to see, you know, well, I don't even know where we are right now. I mean, it's really hard to talk about the civil rights movement and think about where we are right now. I'm going to be honest with you, you know, because, you know, what they went through, you know, what Fannie Lou Hamer went through, like she was like beat and like her life just so that we can vote, you know.
1: By prison guards in
0: jail.
1: Yeah,
0: absolutely. And, like, was trying to do something for her people, you know? And, like, the selflessness of that. And, like, here we are. Like, where are... Like, it's just... I can't even really be articulate about it because it's just so distressing to think about what folks went through. And here we are with our voting rights being challenged and you know, the whole system being destabilized kind of day by day by day. And it's just like, what was it for? You know, if we don't figure out a way to stop what's happening, I don't know. I don't know. But what it does when I think about what's happening now is, boy, it just puts a whole nother light on what those folks were doing and the strength that they had, you know? And we just have to figure out how to draw from that and find that again in this fractured landscape.
1: Rhiannon Giddens, you talk about having this conversation today and coming back to the United States. I mean, you go back and forth, North Carolina, Ireland, where you also live. And it makes me think about what is happening right now as we speak. You know, the Ed Sheeran musical tour through the stadiums of the United States, all these bands and his own backup band. And now... he's asked Macklemore not to be a part of the act because he says Free Palestine. He sings a song called Hinds Hall about Rajab Hind, a five-year-old girl who Israeli soldiers killed in Gaza, along with many members of her family. I'm wondering, you coming from Ireland, you have Ed Sheeran, not only the musical acts he's with have quit the tour, but his own backup band, the Irish folk band Beoga, and the Irish musician Aaron Rowe dropped out as well. Mm-hmm. And Rowe said in a social media post, as Irish people, we know all too well about genocide, forced famine, and violent occupation. I cannot stand by and allow billionaires to use their position of power to silence the rightful voices of those who speak up against Israeli genocide and who highlight the savage murder of children. Mm. Your thoughts? Mm.
0: I mean, it's been really interesting to watch the fallout. I've been really thinking a lot about celebrity and a lot about, like, multimillionaire musicians and what does it all mean, you know, because I think we have a really unhealthy relationship with who we lionize and who we put out in the world. And I just think this is a crossroads, right? I mean, because, like, Ed Sheeran is a guitar player. You know, he writes songs, and he's a lovely musician, and I'm sure he's a lovely person, and he's, like, you know, contributed a lot to charity, and I'm sure he treats his people well. None of that is at issue here. What at issue for me is that when you hire somebody like Macklemore, who's been very pro-Palestinian in his, I mean, this is not a surprise, right? It shouldn't be a surprise. And when you hire Irish musicians, Ireland has been one of the only steadfast, like, Palestinian-informed countries, like, you know, that I know of, you know, and look, I'm also just banjo player, but from what I see, and I'm like,
1: you're not just a banjo player.
0: Well,
1: you are a just banjo player.
0: Thank you. I like that. I'm going to get a shirt made. I'll give you credit. But I'm still just like, we're like, these people are not gods. You know what I mean? And they're fallible human beings. And it's like he hires all these Irish people and then Macklemore and then is like, I don't know. It's just like, well, I don't know what he was expecting, you know? So this is the thing that really disturbs me is, you know, as a musician, you have to think about what you're doing in the world. And he has every right to do whatever he wants, but, and people will pile on as they will. But I really think that there's two things. One, he can do whatever he wants, right? Doesn't mean that we don't take him to account for that. We have the right to take him to account for that because that's what being in the public eye means, you know? And you have the benefits and the detractions from that. But number two, okay, like, let's talk about that. I as a musician, I'm like, I'm very interested in, you know, in that because I'm like, you have power there. Why are you not using that power, right? He's folding. And I'm just like,
1: and folding too. Let's talk about Robert Kraft, who's the owner of the New England Patriots, also Gillette Stadium. And he said he has organized a boycott of other stadium owners. So if Ed Sheeran wants to continue through his tour, Macklemore can't be a part of it.
0: Right. And so that's the pressure that's on Ed Sheeran. And like, I sympathize with him. He's got all these people who have their jobs depending on these stadium shows.
1: Many of them have now quit.
0: Right. And I understood that was a difficult decision, but for me, it wasn't a difficult decision. You know what I mean? I'm like, you're a multimillionaire. But anyway, look, the second thing is just what you said. I'm like, okay, Ed Sheeran, whatever. But if it doesn't direct the attention to Robert Kraft and if it doesn't direct the attention to the people who actually have the power who are doing these things, then it's for naught, you know? So like we have to be informed. We have to inform ourselves and stop expecting celebrities to do it for us. Like we have to go, what do we stand for? What are we putting our money towards? What are we putting our time towards? The entertainment complex is massive. It's too big. There's too many people out there. Like, you know what I'm saying? Like, put me out of a job. Pick up a banjo, play some music, write your own song, not to perform for other people, but to just like process the emotions that are going on right now. People need art to do that, but they need to do it themselves. And like, be inspired by somebody who's a really good songwriter or whatever. I'm not saying that. There's room for both.
1: In 2024, you led the Silk Road Ensemble in releasing Palestinian lullabies.
0: Mm-hmm. Yeah, it's like, you know, one of our members is Lebanese. Like, you know, the being in a group that includes somebody from the Congo, right? That includes somebody from the Armenian diaspora, right? That includes somebody from India, like. Being in a group where people are bringing the histories with them and telling personal stories, telling what this means, you know what I mean? Puts it all in a different light. And you're just like, if I can't do something like this, you know, what am I doing? What am I doing? Like we now do Wayne Aramola in our show, you know, and I've I've written verses about Tulsa, Oklahoma and Wilmington, 1898 and it's like, if we don't pull our struggles together, if we don't connect the struggles together and the overall larger patterns of extraction, the larger patterns of colonialism, larger patterns of empire, larger patterns of massive money making, if we don't connect those dots between the struggles, we're never going to get anywhere. So for me, that's what music is for. That's what art is for. And that's why we have to make music with people from different backgrounds, because then we have that conversation and then it turns into a song and then it turns into a performance. I mean,
1: as you talk about what's happening today, the final question is about President Trump saying he may well rip down the JFK Center for the Performing Arts, which many take as a metaphor for the performing arts, for the role of arts in our culture.
0: Yeah.
1: Unless he gets his name inscribed in the marble in the building.
0: The new normal is insane. You know what I mean? Like, just consider what we're talking about. You know, the tantrums of a person who has unbelievable amounts of power. I don't really know. It's really hard to articulate. But I will say it's also tied to generative AI, because generative AI is controllable and artists are not. Just look at the Macklemore thing, right? Why people want generative AI to make the music is because they can make it do whatever they want. And this is tied to taking the Kennedy Center down, because like artists, like our job, and this is, you know, there is no apolitical stances, right? Because artist's job. Now, I'm not talking about, you know, I think part of the problem is that we have a commercial music industry where music is a commodified product, you know, and artists survive in that framework, but in spite of, not because of, right? So you sell what you got to sell in order to make the statement that you're

0: is AI. Like, you see, it's happening. It's happening. People don't even know that they're listening to AI music. You know, like the Grammys, like they're not making a stand on how much of music is AI. We have to label. It should be labeled. It should be regulated. It should be, you know, so people can choose whether they opt in to AI or not. But there, this idea, this myth of inevitability. Well, it's going to happen anyway, so we got to get in front of it. No, nobody agreed on this. Just the people with the money and the power agreed on this. You know what I mean? So we deserve the opportunity to say no.
1: Rhiannon Giddens, Pulitzer Prize and Grammy-winning artist. Her new album is out today, Hope is the Thing with Feathers. This is Democracy Now!, democracynow.org. I'm Mimi Goodman. Coming up with Juan Gonzalez, we look at the legacy of Occupy Wall Street. 15 years ago this week, activists began an encampment in New York that sparked an international movement and popularized the slogan, "We are the 99%."

0: Wishing Vain, performed by Rhiannon Giddens and Dirk Powell in our Democracy Now! Studio. Today is the release of Rhiannon's new album, Hope is the Thing with Feathers. This is Democracy Now!, democracynow.org. I'm Amy Goodman with Juan Gonzalez. We end today's show looking back at Occupy Wall Street. 15 years ago this week, September 17, 2011, thousands of activists marched on the Financial District here in New York, then formed an encampment in Zuccotti Park, launching a movement that shifted the conversation on economic inequality. Protesters would go on to sleep in Zuccotti Park for nearly 2 months before the New York police raided the encampment. The Occupy movement spread across the nation and the globe under the slogan, "We are the 99%. The impact of the Occupy movement is still being felt today. Democracy Now! Was one of the only national outlets to report on the first day of the action. This is our producer, Sam Alkoff, filing this report.
1: On Saturday, thousands of protesters took to the streets of downtown Manhattan for what was described as an action to occupy Wall Street. Inspired by the popular uprisings of the Arab Spring and the European anti-austerity movements, Adbusters, a Vancouver-based culture-jamming magazine, put out a call for Saturday's protest on Wall Street in July. The goals were various, from limiting corporate contributions to political campaigns, to auditing the Federal Reserve, to challenging all of global capitalism. Protesters included 71-year-old Mary Ellen Marino of Princeton, New Jersey.
2: I came because I'm upset with the fact that the bailout of Wall Street didn't help any of the people holding mortgages. All the money went to Wall Street, and none of it went to Main Street. Now, we've just learned that Geithner was actually asked to split up the Citibank, and he didn't do it, and Obama didn't do anything about it.
1: The plan wasn't simply for a one-day protest, but an ongoing and creative occupation of the financial district itself. Organizer Lorenzo Serna.
3: The idea is to have an encampment. Like, this isn't a one-day event. Like, we're hoping that people come prepared to stay as long as they can, and that we're there to support each other.
1: But on Saturday, after hundreds arrived, the NYPD shut Wall Street down itself, barricading activists off from Wall Street and forcing a move to the nearby Zuccotti Park. Despite sometimes tense standoffs with the police, hundreds slept in the park and have maintained that they will stay until their demands are met.
0: That report by Democracy Now!'s Sam Alkoff. You can see the whole thing online at democracynow.org.

0: org. But this is 15 years later, and we're joined in studio by Yotam Aharon, New York-based political organizer, educator, and writer, the author of the new book, For Louder Days, Reaching Beyond a Politics of Powerlessness. Yotam helped organize the Occupy Wall Street protests here in New York. Pick it up where Sam left off. You were there that day. Talk about the significance of this moment 15 years ago.
1: You know, it's hard to track how the impact that movements have when they're happening. And Occupy is a complicated one. I remember actually in the immediate aftermath wondering, what did we accomplish? Did we win anything? And feeling, you know, a lot of loss and despair. But it's really clear to see now, 15 years back, I mean, how much of an impact it's made. I think obvious things like, you know, thousands of people get politicized in these big movement moments, and that definitely happened with Occupy Wall Street, and then training of lots of leaders and building of lots of organizational infrastructure that movements really didn't have at that time. But I think the biggest impact, I think the biggest contribution is the 99% and the 1%, this sort of intervention in the language of this of the public. I think this is what movements often do really well when they're successful, is they change the public's common sense about something. And Occupy Wall Street changed the public's common sense about class and class struggle and inequality in this country. And I mean, I think when you, I think it's hard to see how you get a Bernie Sanders 2016 run without the public shifting its relationship to that story. Bernie's been saying the same thing for decades. You know, bless him. But suddenly it was popular, and that's because movements came around and made it a thing. And then you know, effective organizations and good politicians can support that and turn it into something durable. And that's how you get, you know, Bernie and AOC and the Squad and so on. And yeah, I think that's a huge impact.
2: You talk about the international inspirations to Occupy, because clearly about a year earlier, the Arab Spring had broken out in May of 2011, the indignados in Spain. To what degree the activists in New York and across the United States were aware or inspired by those movements?
1: Yeah, I think we were hugely, I think a lot of the people in the sort of heart of Occupy Wall Street were hugely inspired by those movements, by Arab Spring, and yeah, I mean, the indignados in Spain, and, you know, movements kind of all across, and really saw ourselves as part of a lineage of mass movements in the streets, you know, taking life into their own hands. I think we were, and I think even the forum, this sort of like decentralized taking over public squares, we were deeply inspired.
0: Yotam, on September 19th, 2001, 2 days after the start of Occupy, Democracy Now! Interviewed the late activist and anthropologist David Graeber, who's been credited with helping to coin Occupy's defining rallying call, "We Are the 99%. He talked about who showed up on the first day of the protest.
3: It was mostly young people, and most of them were people who'd gone through the educational system, who were deeply in debt, and who found it completely impossible to get jobs. I mean, these people have really feel very strongly that they did the right thing. They did exactly what they were supposed to. The system has completely failed them, and they're not going to be saved by the people in charge. You're just going to if there's going to be any kind of society like we worth living in, we're going to have to create it ourselves."
0: That's the late David Graeber. Of course, he was talking about that was 2 days after September 19, 2011. And then Occupy, that mass protest in October in Times Square. Talk about the scene and looking up and seeing the ticker.
1: Yeah. So this is a story in my book too, that I helped, you know, played a bunch of roles at Occupy Wall Street, and one of them was helping to pull off this October 15th action, which was our biggest day of action. And, you know, we're sort of tearing through the streets of New York and shutting down banks and blocking traffic. And it was also the day that I think 100, 150 occupations started in other cities around the country, and not just big cities, but also like, you know, a parking lot in Idaho and, you know, the state lawn and wherever. And, you know, really it became, you know, a significant political force. And it, that day ended in Times Square with like 80,000 people. And I remember this moment. Standing on a trash can in Times Square, and Times Square has these massive buildings, and the ABC building has a ticker, a rolling ticker that pumps out the news, and we're standing there, And the ticker goes, Occupy Wall Street goes worldwide while we're there. And it's this, like, time stops kind of moment. And I look back at that as a pretty transformative moment for me. And I think in a way, Occupy was very transformative for a whole generation of us. For me, what that moment was a first feeling that we could build movements that were powerful, that were popular. I think I had grown up in movements that had lost, and were used to losing, and I think we over time sort of accepted the idea that we were going to be on the margins, we were going to be the righteous few, but we weren't going to win. And Occupy Wall Street was this first glimmer of we could be. Powerful. We could be something that the public is paying attention to. We could potentially win. And of course, that's not exactly how Occupy played out. But when you look at, you know, that is an important prerequisite to movements, is the sense that we could be powerful. But like, movements that don't believe that they can win tend to take on, you know, hard dynamics internally.
2: And Yotam, and you mentioned your book for Louder Days, Reaching Beyond the Politics of Powerlessness. But clearly, as you also mentioned, a lot of what the protesters were hoping for did not occur. And you also deal with the conflicts and divisions that develop within the movement. I'm wondering if you could talk about that a little bit.
1: Yeah, that's a great question. I mean, I think Occupy Wall Street brought us a lot, and I think there's a lot to be grateful for. But I also think in some ways it was an embodiment of this thing that I call the politics of powerlessness, which is when movements and organizations internalize the sense that they belong on the margins and that they're always going to be on the margins, whether because, out of bad habit or having lost for a very long time or feeling despair in the face of the climate crisis or this towering opponent. When movements don't believe that they can win, they tend to turn away from our opponent, we turn away from the public we're supposed to be organizing, and we turn towards each other and often against each other, because that's what we can control. We don't like to feel powerless in the face of this big wide world, so we sort of enact power on each other, and that often looks like tearing down leaders. It looks like forming these sort of tight clubs that are really hard for everyday people to join. It looks like battles over identity and things like that. And a kind of conflict avoidance that makes all that possible. So the book is really about, you know, Occupy was in a way a case in that, where I learned a lot of that. And then the book is stories from my work as a movement facilitator and strategist for social movement organizations, supporting them to work through that thing and watching them break through those patterns over the course of the last, 10, 15 years. Yeah, that's what I mean by the politics of powerlessness, and yeah, I'll stop there.
2: And to what degree do you think the decentralized, autonomous, anti-hierarchical approach of the Occupy protesters made it more difficult for them to actually, once the protests ended, build national organizations that could actually exercise power? Have you thought about that?
1: Totally. Yeah, it's another good question. I think, all the things that made Occupy magical were also its sort of self-destruct mechanism. You know, the sort of leaderlessness was a thing that invited people to join and take agency and be creative. And movements often are decentralized, and that's how they go to scale. But it also made it impossible to figure out, to craft a strategy, to build long-term organization, to really absorb all these thousands of people who are being politicized. In some ways, that is just part of what happens in movement moments. And it's our responsibility as movements to be building organizations and parties and things that can capture that kind of momentum. But I do think that, yeah, we got it wrong on a lot of things. We had a ton of internal conflict that really, I think, jeopardized the project.
0: Well, you write all about it in For Louder Days, Reaching Beyond a Politics of Powerlessness, as we talk about Yotam Maron's book out on the 15th anniversary of Occupy Wall Street. That does it for our show. On the 22nd, on Tuesday, we'll be at IFC here in New York for the screening of Steal the Story, Please. Then to London beginning Friday, September 25th, and over the weekend as well. now. We'll be at the Picture House Hackney, and then we'll be in Copenhagen on the 29th at the Grand Theater, and then to Berlin, Germany. On the 1st of October, we'll be at Spore. I'm Amy Goodman with Juan Gonzalez for another edition of Democracy Now!
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I started telling the story.

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Confusion occurs coming up in the cold world. Daddy ain't around, probably out committing felonies. 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
3: BBC News with Emily Thomas. The United States and China have agreed to set up a dialogue on artificial intelligence ahead of a high-stakes White House summit this week between their presidents, Donald Trump and Xi Jinping. The US Treasury Secretary, Scott Bessent, said the two sides had discussed a new notification mechanism for AI incidents posing threats to national security. From Beijing, here's Laura Bicker.
4: We only know from the US Treasury Secretary, who called the discussions very successful, that they've had this discussion about AI. We're still waiting for any kind of major readout from Chinese state media, which is where we get most of our information. But we do know that for both sides, this is now becoming an urgent priority. President Xi Jinping has repeatedly called for artificial intelligence rules. So he wants some kind of international governance framework. But when it comes to the United States, they want China not to be able to write the full rule book.
3: Officials in Gaza have announced plans to evacuate and demolish more than 250 buildings damaged in Israeli airstrikes because they're at risk of collapsing. The move follows repeated collapses of damaged structures, including one on Wednesday, which killed 21 Palestinians. But the authorities warn the plan faces major challenges, including a shortage of heavy machinery caused by Israel's blockade. A powerful typhoon approaching Japan's Pacific coast is being felt in Tokyo, with police issuing evacuation orders for several districts. There are warnings of record-breaking rainfall. Our Tokyo correspondent Karumi Mori reports.
5: Typhoon 25, as the name implies, bringing another round of disruption to Japan as the 25th typhoon of the year. This time approaching the capital of Tokyo with heavy rains, strong winds, and possibility of landslides and flooding. Officials are warning residents to stay indoors or head to evacuation centers. The storm is disrupting transportation and major events. Hundreds of flights canceled and some train services have been suspended, while Nagoya Asian Games and the Tokyo Games show are also being affected.
3: Senior officials of the governing Christian Democrats in Germany are gathering in Berlin to discuss a regional election result that the Chancellor Friedrich Merz has called a disaster. Ahead of the meeting, the party's deputy leader said the CDU leadership stood behind Mr. Merz despite its result in the northeastern state of Mecklenburg-Western Pomerania. From Berlin, here's Jessica Parker.
6: Questions still very much hang this morning over Chancellor Merz's future. He has sought to come out of the blocks early after speaking very quickly following the results that landed last night, one of which he acknowledged was a disaster. And he's saying he's going to carry on, that he's going to deliver this reform package and that will make Germany fit for the future. In essence, he is asking for more time.
3: BBC News. In Russia's parliamentary elections, which are tightly controlled by the Kremlin, President Putin's United Russia Party is on course to retain its constitutional majority. Only pro-Kremlin parties were allowed to stand. Those opposing the war with Ukraine were not. From Moscow, Steve Rosenberg reports.
7: As expected, the ruling party, United Russia, which is backed by Vladimir Putin, is well out in front. As for those parties that are trailing far behind, but which have cleared the 5% threshold and made it into parliament, experience shows that their MPs in the Duma normally support Kremlin initiatives. President Putin is likely to use the results to claim that the country is full square behind his policies, particularly the so-called special military operation, Russia's war on Ukraine.
3: A United Nations report has concluded that recent US airstrikes on vessels allegedly trafficking drugs breach international law and cannot be justified as self-defence. The report by a special rapporteur said that since September last year, there'd been at least 68 US military strikes in the Caribbean and Pacific outside American territorial waters, which killed more than 220 people. In the United States, police reinforcements have been deployed in Austin, Texas, in response to protests after immigration agents shot and wounded a Venezuelan man. About 100 demonstrators gathered at the scene, some shouting at police officers. Wilbur Rafael Garces Perez was shot in the torso and taken to hospital. He's said to be in a serious but stable condition. The trial is beginning in Hong Kong over the killing 3 years ago of the socialite Abby Choi. Her ex-husband and his father and brother are accused of her murder. The discovery of the 28-year-old's dismembered body days after she was reported missing shocked Hong Kong, where violent crime is rare. And that's the latest world news from the BBC.

All my Coney Island baby now. I'd like to send this one out to Lou and Rachel.

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3: BBC News with Emily Thomas. Nearly five people have been arrested in a major transatlantic operation against criminal gangs. Belgian federal police, which led the raid, say large amounts of drugs, firearms and ammunition were seized, mainly in Latin America. Our Europe correspondent Nick Beek reports.
4: More than 370 of these arrests were made in Costa Rica, where raids targeted a criminal network allegedly being protected by senior judicial and security figures, which were sending vast amounts of drugs to Europe. In Paraguay, a record amount of cannabis was said to have been seized. In Ireland, police dismantled what is believed to be the country's first known cocaine processing laboratory. Europe has been battling to stem the flow of cocaine, in particular coming from South America, which has enriched crime bosses and fueled increased gang violence.
3: A powerful typhoon that's passing Japan's eastern coast is bringing major disruption and heavy rainfall, with police urging more than 1.5 million people at risk in Tokyo and surrounding areas to evacuate. Our correspondent Karumi Mori is there.
5: And just in the past hour, it's gotten way dark and the rain has been stronger and stronger. There have been special warnings all day coming from the government. I've had mobile alerts go off. As of now, what we're tracking is that after it hits the Kanto region, the central area near Tokyo, it's supposed to kind of swerve up and away into the ocean. So it's not set to impact other parts of Asia at the moment. But you never know because some of the trajectory may change.
3: Senior officials of the governing Christian Democrats in Germany are gathering in Berlin to discuss a regional election result that the Chancellor Friedrich Merz has called a disaster. Ahead of the meeting, the party's deputy leader said the CDU leadership stood behind Mr. Merz despite its result in the northeastern state of Mecklenburg-Western Pomerania. For the first time ever, the Christian Democrats were voted out of a regional parliament. In another vote in Berlin, the CDU was beaten by a far-left party. In Russia's parliamentary elections, which are tightly controlled by the Kremlin, President Putin's United Russia Party is on course to retain its constitutional majority. Only pro-Kremlin parties were allowed to stand. Sunday's vote was Russia's first parliamentary election since its full-scale invasion of Ukraine 4.5 years ago. Our Russia editor Steve Rosenberg has this assessment.
6: So no surprise about the outcome. I think the key question now is, how will the Kremlin use this result? And I imagine it will use it to claim that the whole country is united behind the president and behind the so-called special military operation, Russia's war on Ukraine, and to claim that it has a mandate now from the people for any future decisions about the course of that war.
3: This is the latest world news from the BBC. Three US news organizations say they've told the Trump administration they're filing a lawsuit against it after being barred from the White House and its grounds. President Trump announced last week that he was banning CNN, MS Now and Politico. Without giving details or evidence, he accused them of reporting fake news. The news organizations say the ban violates their right to free speech under the US Constitution. Mr. Trump frequently criticizes media organizations. The United States and China have agreed to set up a dialogue on artificial intelligence ahead of a high-stakes White House summit this week between their presidents, Donald Trump and Xi Jinping. The US Treasury Secretary Scott Bessent said the two sides had discussed a new notification mechanism for AI incidents posing threats to national security. Djibouti's refugee crisis is worsening as people flee renewed conflict in Yemen between the Iranian-backed Houthis and Saudi Arabia. Several thousand have made the dangerous sea crossing, many arriving in Djibouti's northern town of Obok. They told a BBC correspondent there that they were most fearful of airstrikes, regardless of who was carrying out the bombing. Saudi warplanes have been striking Houthi positions in Yemen in recent days. Personal items that belonged to the late French film star and animal rights activist Brigitte Bardot are being sold at auction in Paris, with the proceeds going to her animal charity and her son. Nearly 300 possessions from her homes in Paris and Saint-Tropez are going under the hammer. Here's our Paris correspondent, Hugh Schofield.
7: What's extraordinary about this sale is that it is minutiae of her life. There's nothing
1: big about it. It's all little things like her typewriter, some hats, a pair of boots, lots of pictures of her, which she kept. Nothing major at all. It's really the interior of her life, and I'm sure it'll fetch an awful lot of money because there are a lot of fans out there.
3: Hugh Schofield reporting, and that's the latest world news from the BBC.
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3: BBC News with Chris Barrow. Nearly 500 people have been arrested in a major transatlantic operation against criminal gangs. Belgian police, coordinating the raids, say large amounts of drugs, firearms and ammunition were seized, mainly in Latin America. Nick Beek reports.
4: More than 370 of these arrests were made in Costa Rica, where raids targeted a criminal network allegedly being protected by senior judicial and security figures, which were sending vast amounts of drugs to Europe. In Paraguay, a record amount of cannabis was said to have been seized. In Ireland, police dismantled what is believed to be the country's first known cocaine processing laboratory. Europe has been battling to stem the flow of cocaine, in particular, coming from South America, which has enriched crime bosses and fueled increased gang violence.
3: A powerful typhoon that's passing Japan's eastern coast is bringing major disruption and heavy rainfall, with police urging people at risk in Tokyo and surrounding areas to evacuate. The authorities have also warned of landslides. Our correspondent in Tokyo is Kurumi Mori.
5: The rain all day has been nonstop, but it's been getting worse and worse as the hours go on. Hopefully we'll get a reprieve soon after this passes, but we're already seeing reports of power outages, that number of evacuations now climbing up to 1.9 million residents in the surrounding areas around Tokyo and beyond. And so a lot of residents on watch, officials urging people to be aware and, quote, protect their lives.
3: The embattled German Chancellor Friedrich Merz has blamed his Christian Democrat Party's poor results in two state elections in part on the policies of the federal coalition government he leads. In one of the elections in Mecklenburg, Western Pomerania, his CDU party failed to win a single seat. That's the first time that's ever happened to them at state level. Our correspondent Jessica Parker is at Mr. Merz's party headquarters in Berlin.
6: He is claiming that nobody is asking questions about the chancellorship to him. He's been locked in meetings with party figures, but there certainly have been plenty of questions about his future out in the wider public, and opposition parties, perhaps unsurprisingly, are forecasting his soon-to-be downfall.
3: President Putin's party has won a record number of seats in the Russian parliament in an election tightly controlled by the Kremlin. The victory was widely expected. Parties that opposed the war in Ukraine were barred. Mr. Putin is likely to use the result to say Russian voters continue to support the invasion. Three US news organizations say they've told the Trump administration they're filing a lawsuit against it after being barred from the White House and its grounds. President Trump announced last week that he was banning CNN, MS Now and Politico. Without giving details or evidence, he accused them of reporting fake news. BBC News. Police in Pakistan have detained more relatives of the former Prime Minister Imran Khan ahead of a protest demanding his release from prison. Two of Mr. Khan's sisters, Uzma and Noreen, were among those taken into custody. Djibouti's refugee crisis is worsening as people flee renewed conflict in Yemen between the Iranian-backed Houthis and Saudi Arabia. Several thousand have made the dangerous sea crossing, many arriving in Djibouti's northern town of Obok. Our correspondent Frank Gardner is there.
7: We have been just up the road to a camp that's jointly administered by the Djibouti government and the UN High Commission for Refugees. And they have taken in more than 3,000 Yemeni refugees in the last few days who I've been speaking to. They're in a crowded but safe shelter here in Djibouti on the African side of the Bab el-Mandeb Strait. And they've fled in terror. One father said to me, "How can I just sit there when my children are shaking in fear?" And the overriding message I got from them is that they're not taking sides. They're not backing the Houthis or the UN-recognized Yemeni government or the Saudis. It's the airstrikes that are terrifying for them.
3: The US Treasury Secretary has said all Iranian airlines will be shut down on September the 23rd due to pressure of US sanctions, which are due to come into effect on that date. Scott Bessent said the threat of secondary sanctions on air services providers would cause the shutdown. The West African state of Guinea has begun enforcing a ban on single-use plastic products. The ban includes items like shopping bags, cups and polystyrene containers. The World Bank has said that most waste in urban areas in Guinea is inadequately managed, with deadly consequences. In August, at least 30 people were killed when a huge mound of rubbish collapsed at a landfill in Conakry after heavy rain. And that's the latest world news from the BBC.
1: Die nachfolgende Sendung ist mit Unterstützung des Umwelt- und Klimaressorts des Landes Oberösterreich entstanden.
8: Klima und du.
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0: Well, I think actually music is the best icebreaker, you know, to play the pieces of personal significance to yourself. It's like opening your soul and your essence to your to another person. So what does this song tell about you?
1: What does it tell about me is that I'm not just a classical musician, but I'm a person who loves music and who loves music which is alive, which is aktuell, which is has a lot of energy, and that's me also.
0: So now we are going to your energy. You are here also because a certain event is coming up. Why don't you tell us all about it, about the festival, about your project, and how you take part in it?
1: Yeah, it's in the festival Bachzeit Festival, which is a fantastic festival from Kantorei Mondsee. It takes place in the Basilika Mondsee from 9th to 18th of August. And Tuesday is my day and is the beginning of my tour this year. My tour is called Kulturbiathlon. This year it's from Mondsee to the Ostsee, so Baltic Sea. And I will travel the whole distance with my bicycle.
0: The whole distance from Mondsee to the north of Germany by bicycle with your violin?
1: Yes.
0: Is there any car following you with all your baggage or support group?
1: No, no, that's not. I have my violin on the back, and I have next to, so Satteltaschen, where I put in my luggage, and that's enough. I take the train back, so from Rügen to Salzburg, I go by train, and it's this part where I'm nervous enough because I travel with Deutsche Bahn, and I think a lot of people know what that means, so I'm not nervous about me and the bicycle at this part.
0: All right. Are you doing it for the first time?
1: It's my fifth tour with bike.
0: It's your fifth tour with your bike.
1: Yes.
0: And so you're riding your bicycle across Europe, and you're giving concerts on the way. Is that how it works?
1: Yes, that's basically the idea. Yes.
0: Why? What's behind this idea?
1: It is for me the perfect way to do my job, to bring music to people, but I don't have to destroy the nature because I take the bike, and I have a lot of fun because I like cycling the bike and being in nature. So I really like this kind of traveling.
0: How about keeping fit? Does it add to your plan?
1: Absolutely. It was kind of the thing for the first tour I had. I had another tour 2019 before the first Kulturbiathlon. I did everything by car and I put on some weight. And I thought like, oh shit, I have to do more sports. but I also want to do concerts, and it was kind of compromise, like do sports and play concerts. And it turned out that this is a good combination for me.
0: Oh, well, I'll remind you, we are here in the studio of Freies Radio Salzkammergut in Bad Ischl, and we are talking with Franziska Strohmeier, who is going to ride her bike for 1,293 kilometers, starting on the 11th of August, after she plays a concert in St. Michael Basilica in Mondsee. So that's the way you keep fit. And we're playing another song from your playlist, which is called Quäl dich fit from Wise Guys.

0: These were the wise guys about being fit. That must be wise. Yeah.
1: Well, not always, I think.
0: What they were suggesting, right?
1: Yes.
0: So it's better get your music instrument and jump on a bike and cycle 1,200 kilometers across the continent.
1: I mean, maybe for one time in a year, but sometimes on the bike, I also think, why am I doing this? I'm so stupid.
0: Well, sometimes it's hard to explain why we do some things, right? It just feels right.
1: Yes, yes. And it's so much fun.
0: Yeah, it is a lot of fun. So you are going to ride your bicycle across Germany mostly, and you're making a few stops. And I also read that you invite someone to join for a ride. Yeah, if anyone wants to cycle with you from one point, from Punkt A to Punkt B, they're welcome. Yeah, would you like to tell us about all the stops you're making and where you give your concerts?
1: Yeah, sure. So I have 7 concerts. First is in Austria, the only one in Austria. Next concert is already in Regensburg, and this is in Niederbayern. That's one of the longest distances in southern Germany, because I have to do 2 days riding the bike for a bit over 100 kilometers. So if you want to join, be fit, or just do a little part of it. And then from Regensburg, I cycle to Nuremberg, where the next concert will take place on the 16th. So that's a Sunday. So if you want to take Saturday, it's southeast of Nuremberg, where you can join. Then it goes to the northern Bauern Grenze of Bavaria. It's Coburg. And then the next town I will play is already in eastern Germany. It's Wittenberg. It's called the Lutherstadt because Martin Luther lived there also. And then it's just going more in north and north. So next concert will be Potsdam, which is a bit west of Berlin, a beautiful town. And then the next stop will be in north Germany, in north end of Rügen. It's called Altenkirchen, where I have the last concert.
0: Do you think you will survive at the end? How you will survive?
1: Oh, sure. The end is not the problem. The beginning is the hard thing. So the first 3 days is pain and is asking me why. And then after 3 days, I'm fine. Then I'm in the circle and I'm in meditation.
0: Well, actually, meditation is also a motto for the Bachzeit Festival in Mondsee. Well, I suggest we'll listen to a fragment from the Brandenburg Concerto in F major that will be played on Sunday in St. Michael Basilica in Mondsee.

0: There was a fragment from the second Brandenburg Concerto, which will be played this Sunday in St. Michael Basilica in Monze. I have listened to an interview with John Batiste, the pianist who experiments with various jazz and classical music, and I really liked how he said it about Bach, that he listens to it every day, and it's something that calibrates your soul. This is somehow that just aligns your soul with how things should be. It just puts everything in place. Don't you agree? There's something wise in his words.
1: I absolutely agree. You can einsteigen into his music. You can't take over. You be a part of it, playing it.
0: Yeah, and it's there forever. You can just dive in this universum, right? I think that's Bach universum, and it's endless. It's enough for the whole life.
1: Yes, I like it so much after concerts with Bach, when you stand around with people and you can't stop telling each other, like, this is so incredible. No, that's so incredible. No, you can't believe it. Oh my God, it's so incredible what he did.
0: So tell us, what is so special about the concert, about the second Brandenburg concert that will be played on Sunday? Why is it so rare to hear played?
1: It's a rare combination in this concert with Baroque trumpet, flute and violin, and it's so hard for a trumpet player to play it. So it's very seldom that you can listen to it, because very, very few trumpet players are able to play it. So take the opportunity to hear it live. It's definitely worth it, and there's not very often the chance to hear it.
0: Let's move to the subject of your professional life as a musician. What's it like to be a professional musician? What are the challenges of being one?
1: That's a good question, because I think it's much different than many people think it is, like being a musician. I studied violin at Mozarteum University and also in London, and you get a quite clear Vorstellung what it has to be an artist. And this Vorstellung comes from the Romantic. It's you have to be poor, you have to lie in a bed and there is an umbrella over you, that nothing rains on your bed. You have to be a genius. It's important that you don't know anything about organization or money. You have to be really verplant, and you shouldn't know anything about actual things which happens in the world. That's the picture of people who, how a musician, which is very professional, should be like. I have to say, it's not very cool to be like that. And it was never me. And it was a great relief when I understood that this picture of being a musician was something built up in romantic period, that it wasn't like this before. And we talked about Bach, like he worked as Thomas Cantor, not only composing music, he had to play the organ, he had to teach Latin, but he also had to oversee his pupils over the night when they slept. And he had to keep awake and do the Nachtdienst for the pupils. So he did a lot of things around. Or Handel, for example, he was a master in selling tickets for his operas. He organized everything around his operas. And nobody talks about that. And that's something what you have to learn as freelance musician, and what takes time also. And that now I come to the part what it is like to be a musician when you finish studying, because when you study the violin or maybe also the piano, you practice as much as you can to get as far as you can with the things you can play. And when you're finished with studying, nobody asks you, yeah, how much do you have to practice to keep your level? And you have to ask yourself the question, because you don't make money through practicing. and you have to play concerts, and you somehow you have to get your concerts, and somehow you have to make your texts. So I found for myself I need weekly 10 hours of practicing the violin, then I keep my level, and I need to know when I do practice best. For me, it's in the morning. I do my 2 hours, and then I'm empty in my head, and I'm free for the music and for the practice and for the technique. And then there is a lot of different work which has to be done. That's organization, that's reaching out for concerts, that's answering your emails and texts, and that's texts that's important that you answer if you get called. So a lot of different work. It's also teaching. For me, it's also the work in Mozarteum University, or do the tours, then play concerts, play rehearsals. So days are full.
0: Your days are full.
1: Yeah.
0: I've read you do project management workshops for the students. What are they about?
1: That was a gift from my first Kulturbiathlon, actually. I posted that on Facebook because I never studied project management or something like that. I just had one elective with a jazz musician. It's Sabina Hank. She's also based in Salzburg, a very great musician. And she told me everything about organization and organize your projects. So I did the first Kulturbiathlon, and after this, a woman wrote me from Musikhochschule Mannheim, said she saw it on Facebook, and she wants me to tell her students, how do you get your ideas set up to a project from the beginning to the end? Can I teach that? And I asked myself, can I teach that? I don't know. Let's try it. So that was the first project management class, and I thought that's one of the most sinful things I could teach to music students. It's fun, and it's so important. And I saw how ideas of people were growing over the years. So I really like to work with students and teach them how to do their projects.
0: Well, we are going now to play another song from your playlist. It's called Emilia. And I wonder if these 5 students from Mozarteum University who founded this group in 2023, like 3 years ago, attended your workshops.
1: I don't think so. They are very awake for themselves. They're good friends, some of them. And it was important for me to show that Mozarteum is not all about classical music, but there is really great stuff going on besides that, which needs to be heard.
0: So we are going to hear Emilia from the group called DREA, or D-R-E-A. How do you say it correctly?
1: DREA.
0: DREA. DREA. These are 5 students from Mozarteum University who may or may not attended your workshops, but they definitely put themselves to work. Let's hear it. This is Emilia, played live at Jazzet concert.

0: Drea with Emilia, Life at Jazzit, the five fellow students from Mozarteum Salzburg, who studied not only classical music, right? We are moving to another subject. I think it's a precious topic for you, Franziska. I remind our listeners that we are in studio Freies Radio Salzkammergut in Bad Ischl, and we are talking to Franziska Strohmeier, and we are going to talk about your precious violin. So tell us about it.
1: My violin is my voice, and I can get really unangenehm and aggressive, and you don't want to meet me if I think something's wrong with my violin. Yes, I play it since 2009, and since then most days I had it in my hands and on my neck.
0: Does she have a name? Is it her? Is it him?
1: No, actually she has no name. Well, she's the fiddle. But all my violins kept being the fiddle.
0: So what kind of violin is this? Who made it? When?
1: It's made from Antonio Gragnani. It was in 1759, and it was in Livorno when he built it.
0: Yeah. Tell us about the challenges of carrying the violin with you on your travels, on your Kulturbiathlon, when you stay in hotels. What's it like to take care of this precious violin?
1: It feels normal because it's most times I travel, it's with me. So it's like part of my body, and I don't care so much about my feet or bit more about my hands, but she's with me. But of course I have to check if she's fine. So for example, I have a white case, because sun is shining when I do my trips with the bike, and so it doesn't get too hot. And she also has a rain cape. When it's starting to rain, she's first and I'm second.
0: Oh, what color is it?
1: It's orange, like for little school children.
0: So it can be seen from afar.
1: Yes.
0: Is there any issue with the insurance for your violin? How does that work? Yeah, I can see that you brought it today in the studio and couldn't leave it in the car. So what are the challenges here?
1: The insurance is very strong. It covers a lot of things. For example, also when I forget the violin and I lost it, it's also covered. But what's not covered is leave it in the car when the car stands somewhere, because it gets so hot in the car, and also because somebody could take it. And then there are just some very, very unwahrscheinliche cases. For example, Vulkanausbruch or Explosion eines Atomkraftwerks, something like that, and the car. That's not covered, but the main things are covered.
0: So the car is equals to dangers of an earthquake, a volcano, or an Atomkraftwerk explosion.
1: Yeah, more dangerous than the bicycle.
0: Yeah, the bicycle is no danger. No. So let us all ride bicycles.
1: Yeah.
0: My next question, our next topic would be the one that has to do with the collaboration with the German composer, still living, I suppose, Wilfried Hiller. Can you tell us a bit more about this collaboration, how it came about, who Wilfried Hiller is, and what kind of music he wrote for you?
1: Yes, I really like to tell the story we met, because that's funny. I played in a youth orchestra for many years, and when I left, the conductor gave me a piece of Wilfried Hiller. And I was 19, I think. It was incredible, difficult, so I didn't play it at that time. But 2014, I was 24, I had new music classes, and I remembered that piece of Ophelia from Wilfried Hiller, and I started to practice it and take lessons with it. And occasionally I met the composer at Bayerische Rundfunk, where I had an academy, And I thought, now you have to go to him and tell him you play his piece. But I didn't dare to, because he's really famous. He's the composer of Michael Ende. They worked a lot together, and he composed music for most of his books and also stories. So I started to walk over to him and just turned back and went back. And then I said, no, you have to do it, you have to do it. And I went to him and said, yeah, hi, I'm Franziska. I play your music. It's great, very difficult though. And he said, it's so nice to meet you. You know, I have another piece. I will send it to you to Salzburg. And I thought, yeah, of course you will. For sure. So 2 days later, I had the music, and that was easier to play. And I had a concert 1 month later, and I put it on the program in Augsburg, and I invited him. And I thought, of course, he will come. No, of course not. He came.
0: He did.
1: And he really liked it. And he said, you know what, I will start writing music for you. And I thought, like, yes, sure, of course not. And 1 month later, he calls and it's ready. Can you come over to Munich and we can rehearse? And so it started at 2014. Since then, he writes music for me, or also for bigger groups. And I may play the violin part. And I absolutely love to work with him as composer, because he's so open in the process of composing, where I think a lot of composers don't want to share their work already with musicians. And he invites me and says, can we try that and that? What is the better sound? What's better for violinists? What's the better technique? And he wants to hear different options. And when the piece is ready, there's also some of the things I recommended. Maybe also some things are crossed out. I wasn't able to play, and other people would be able to play. Besides the very difficult piece, I play it now for many years. And I still work with him, and it's very, very bereichernd to work with a composer and be part of the process.
0: I've seen that you've recorded a CD of his music. Can you recommend our listeners and where they can find this music to listen to?
1: Yes, the album is called Vernissage. It's pieces for solo violin and violin and piano. And you can find it at all distributors, digital, like streaming platforms, but also on all other distributions. So just Google Vernissage Wilfried Hiller and you will find the CD, and you can buy it.
0: And now we are going to hear a lovely piece devoted to Franziska. It's called Finissage, Toccata Bicicletta Franziscana. It sounds really beautiful. So let's hear it.

0: So we need some explanation. What were these last two sounds? What do they signify in bicycling?
1: They were like coming, like uncommon and getting down from the bicycle and do the like Fahrradständer down. Yeah, he said he thought about me on the tour when I went to the tour to Rome 4 years ago. He wrote me this for my luggage, and he said he thought of me riding my bike, and that piece is for me for the tour.
0: So you might be listening to this music as well while you're cycling to Rügen next week.
1: Yeah.
0: So do you listen, and a question, do you listen to music while you cycle? How does that work for you? Or do you like to kind of listen to the sounds around you?
1: I listen a lot to music I know very well, and music which motivates me, but also I listen a lot of radio, and then also a lot of Hörspiele and Hörbücher and podcasts. So very, very little that I don't have my earphones in my ears.
0: Well, I suggest that we'll listen another song from your playlist. And I think this is the song you definitely listened to many times in your first 3 days, the most difficult ones. I think you can guess which one.
1: I guess it's me. I will survive, maybe. Yeah, I needed it very often.
0: So let's hear to Gloria again, I Will Survive.

0: An organized musician who knows how to manage a busy life of a musician and who is beginning her sixth Kulturbiathlon, the fifth Kulturbiathlon. She hops on her bike and rides over 1,200 kilometers. Sorry.
1: Oh my gosh, no.
0: Yeah. All the way to America or Australia to Rügen in Norddeutschland. One of the musical pieces in your playlist is dedicated to Karl Ove Schulwerk. And I wonder what connection you have to Karl Ove, what significance it plays in your music research.
1: The way to Karl Ove was first in my studies. There was an academy in Munich, actually, where I met Wilfried Hiller. It was the Karl Ove Academy from Bayerischer Rundfunk, and Wilfried Hiller was his assistant and student. And when I finished my studies with violin, I decided I'm not yet okay with leaving university, and I wanted to learn language science. So there was the possibility to do a PhD in musicology, and I was looking for a topic, and Wilfried Hiller said, well, write about Orff. You played his music already, and he lived in Munich, and there's all the stuff what you need for your research, which is incredible, important if you... and work like scientifically on a topic that you can have access to the stuff you have to work with. And I said, well, I'm violinist. What can I do with Orff? He's not famous for violin. And he said, well, write about string instruments in his Bühnenwerk, because nobody wrote ever about it, like Streichinstrument did was. And I discovered that Karl Ove wrote so much more than Carmina Burana, but I have to admit, Carmina Burana is really cool. I love the piece, but there are more pieces which are also great and fantastic. So I spent some years in my free time writing about Karl Ove and his works and his role for string instruments, and learned a lot about Ove and learned the language of science, which I'm very grateful for. And I'm very grateful that I managed to finish the project dissertation. It was, yeah, long, long term. And most times I thought I couldn't, I'm not able to finish it. But then finally it was done.
0: Yeah, you did it.
1: At some point, yes.
0: You survived.
1: I survived.
0: You stayed fit and you survived and you've done it.
1: Yeah, the point where I heard my father saying to another person, you know what, I don't think she will finish it. I felt like, okay, now I do it. And then I did it. I took some months off and I wrote it.
0: Yeah, excellent. Well, congratulations.
1: Thanks.
0: Now you can present yourself with your degree and move on.
1: In Austria, not unimportant.
0: In Austria, not unimportant. You can put it on your business card, or use it at some amt to get ahead of the line. That's useful, huh? So we're closing to the end of our program. We have a few minutes left before we play our closing musical piece. I'd like to remind you that we've been speaking to Franziska Strohmeier, the violinist, who is doing her project Kulturbiathlon, riding her bike across Europe and playing concerts in the old churches all across Austria and Germany. For more information, you can go to her website, Franziska Strohmeier.com, or you can just Google Kantorei Mondsee. There's a lot of information about Bach Zeit Festival. And before we're saying our goodbyes, Franziska, which piece from your playlist would you like me to play as a closing goodbye?
1: first I would say off, but I would hand over to a living artist, a wonderful woman and singer-songwriter.

0: She's called Mick, and her song is called Heaven.
1: So let us listen to Mick and Heaven. And thank you, Franziska, for coming to our studio in Bad Dischel, Freies Radio Salzkammergut. That was fun.
0: Thank you for having me.
1: Bye.
0: Bye.

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You dig it? You dig it? All right, listen. Now, when I tell you to bring it up, that's when we'll bring it up. But in the meantime, we're just going to lay dead right here and soul it all the way. All right? Each time I say we'll bring it up a little bit, then I'll tell you that's what you do. But in the meantime, let's groove it one more. Open up the door to your heart. 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

ladies and gentlemen, due to the time circumstances and getting all the acts involved in this show, we're going to have to cut some of the action.

0: know what, Norman?
1: What's that, John?
0: I don't like to go home no more.
1: Oh, man, don't do that.
0: I don't like to go home.
1: No, that don't sound good.
0: I got a nagging woman at home.
1: You jiving me.
0: I ain't playing.
1: Oh, man.
0: Man, every time I go on trial, man, I'm getting sick and tired. You going so-and-so. So-and-so told me this.
1: Yeah.
0: So-and-so told me that.
1: Uh-huh.
0: Shirley said this.
1: Yeah. Yeah, I know what
0: Shirley
1: you
0: Shirley said that. I'm getting sick and tired of all that hearsay. I don't

0: knock her down.
1: Don't worry, honey. He ain't gonna do no more than I let him do. You know, like I say, I'm the one that's tired of that he'll say jive. Every time I walk out of my door, I'm staring Shirley right in the face, and she's telling me about some woman you were with the night before.
0: Knock her down, man. Knock her down.
2: Wait a minute. Now, I couldn't say this on the record. I said, I couldn't say this on the record.
0: Have your way.
2: But I'm going to say it now.
0: Go on.
2: Is it all right if I say it now? Is it all right if I say it now?
0: Say it.
2: They say it's all right, baby. Look here.
1: Tried to be so smart, I'm gonna tell everything now. You believe in letting it

0: it ain't gonna start some mess again.
1: But while Shirley was trying, we were already in the Howard Johnson.
0: No, no, don't believe that. Fuck me, no.
2: Wait a minute.
0: Hey, buddy, you know me better.
2: Wait a minute. I know y'all wanted to say, how come that cat don't get mad and knock that dude down? But now you know why I ain't gonna do that? Because I got something I've been holding for 3 months.
0: Get on down.
2: And I'm gonna tell it now. See, you can't get mad at me if I snitch on myself. And I'm finna snitch on myself now, baby.
1: You got it, baby.
2: Now, while they was at the Howard Johnson, I had her sister at the shelter.
0: Well,

Winston boy, oh, there he is, packing quietly alone. You could mistake a clock ticking for a cricket cricketing when you're around him. But I swear,

crossing the channel. Well, they say no man can be a prophet in his own country. So I left, here I am. Come on, embrace me, hold me, I'm your brother. And why has he kept on talking? In his left pocket lay the prose of the magnificent Orwell. His right hand embraced the battered guitar borrowed.

0: dream, isn't it?
1: No. Better.
0: Sort of like a dream, isn't it?
1: No. Better.
0: Sort of like a dream, isn't it?
1: No. Better.
0: Sort of like a dream, isn't it?
1: No. Better.
0: Sort of like a dream, isn't it?
1: No. Better.
0: Sort of like a dream, isn't it?
1: No. Better.
0: Sort of like a dream, isn't it?
1: No. Better.
0: Sort of like a dream, isn't it?
1: No.
0: Better.
1: Sort of like a dream, isn't it?
0: No. Better.
1: Sort of

Ladies and gentlemen, let's get together and give a great big round of applause to some new members of the Stats Folk family that you'll be hearing a lot of. The Rance Allen Singers. Come on.

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